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those fighter flames. 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
1: I love, by the way, that you're still doing the gumballs in the machine at work. Like, who still has a gumball machine at work? I love that. You know what I mean? 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
1: 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Here's Bob Gourley.
2: Well, hello. 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Welcome. Today, Kristen Smith talks about cryptocurrency. Amy Leitman details symptoms of NTM disease. 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
2: Well, there's an awful lot of talk these days about cryptocurrency, and it seems to be creeping into many more lives. We're going to find out about it a little more today with Kristen Smith, who is president of the Solana Policy Institute. And Kristen, good to have you with us today on the program.
6: Yeah, thanks for having me, Bob.
2: Yeah, why is this going on so much? It's been around for quite a while now, and yet it seems like people are really just beginning to catch on to it, right?
6: Yeah, no, Bitcoin was the original cryptocurrency. It was launched back in 2009, and for a long time, that was the only one around. But what's happened since then is there's been a lot of innovations around blockchains, and there are many different things you can do with them. So Solana, for example, you can do many more complex financial transactions than Bitcoin. But what we're really seeing is the regulatory environment is catching up. Last summer, there was the Genius Act that was signed into law, and this created a regulatory framework for stablecoins, which is a certain type of cryptocurrency that is meant to peg to a dollar, 100% backed one for one. And now we're seeing Congress, and soon the Senate, is about to vote on the Clarity Act. And so what we're seeing is as the regulatory framework gets in place, there's a lot more interest in utilizing digital assets, integrating them within the existing financial system. And I think it's one of the reasons why we're seeing a lot more interest. We now have 67 million Americans that use their own crypto. So these are pretty big numbers, and I think the regulatory certainty is the reason why it's happening.
2: Yeah, I remember we did an interview on cryptocurrency maybe 5 or 6 years ago, and the person we were talking to and said, well, you know, you can kind of treat it like gambling, you know, put in X number of dollars, if you lose it, fine, if you don't, fine. So things have changed quite a bit since those days, certainly, and I guess people are feeling more comfortable with it. What would the Clarity Act do? Would that further clarify some of the things that some of the regulations that are going on now?
6: Yes, what it does is it actually creates an entirely new set of regulations. And so one important thing it does is it creates new tools for law enforcement to go after criminals that might be trying to use cryptocurrency. But more importantly, it regulates the markets. It means that federal market regulatory agencies have oversight over these markets. And then I think the last big thing it does is it has a disclosure. So if there's a new cryptocurrency that's being created, just like you would have, with a stock or some type of security, you know, there's disclosures. You can go to the SEC's website, look those up. There would be a similar type thing for digital assets. So it's really filling holes and gaps that are in the federal law today and providing clarity for consumers who are, you know, wanting protection from the regulation, but also for innovators who are trying to figure out how to build new products and services in a compliant way.
2: Is it going to pass this year, you think, with the election year, or do you think it'll be more like next year?
6: I think it's going to happen this year. So the House passed the Clarity Act last summer. The Senate is looking to vote on the legislation probably next week. And once that happens, it'll have a quick stop back at the House for another vote and then off to the president's desk for signature. So I think this is something that can get done in the weeks ahead and will really lay the groundwork for, you know, the United States to be competitive in this space and for this technology to be integrated within the existing financial services system.
2: Let's say that someone is out there listening and wants to get started. How do they do that? Do they go to a broker? Do they buy it independently? How does that work?
6: You know, there's a lot of different ways. I mean, I think talking to a financial advisor is a good place to start. There are a lot of regulated financial products today that allow people to get exposure to things like Bitcoin or Solana. You know, but you can also do a lot of research online. There's a tremendous amount of material that's available. You could try by start by reading the Bitcoin white paper, or, you know, if you want to go to our website, SolanaPolicyInstitute.org, you know, we have some resources there as well.
2: It used to be that you bought whole crypto, but are you buying bits and pieces of each one now? Is that depending on the value, I guess, right?
6: Yeah, I think it depends on the type of cryptocurrency, but Bitcoin... well, there will only ever be 21 million Bitcoin, and so
2: correct.
6: You know,
2: right.
6: the price of a whole Bitcoin is about $65,000 right now. So you can go down to the 1/1,000,000th of a Bitcoin. That's called a Satoshi, and so you can buy a fraction of a Bitcoin, because otherwise there would only be 21 million of them to go around.
2: Yeah, right. And that's not true of the other cryptocurrencies, is it?
6: You know, a lot of them are able to be, you're allowed to buy portions of that. But most cryptocurrency prices are at a different level compared to Bitcoin. And so, I wouldn't worry, so much about that piece of it. I mean, I think, you know, there's a lot of different uses. Like I said, there are some cryptocurrencies that are pegged to dollars. There are some that are treated more like commodities. But another really cool thing that you can do with this technology is you can actually take traditional stocks, like, let's say, Apple stock, and you can put that on a blockchain. You can tokenize it, and it allows you to trade that stock faster. It allows you to have the underlying voting rights of that stock. And you can do it cheaper, and you can do it 24 hours a day. So there's a lot of benefits to using the technology and using that to upgrade our system. And I think that's one of the reasons why we want to see the Clarity Act get done, because it's going to really expand this technology beyond what we typically think of as Bitcoin into other areas in a way that will be safe and regulated.
2: Yeah, and I remember back to the early days when Bitcoin was just getting started, and people were touting the fact that there were no regulations on it. You could, you know, totally do whatever you want, and I think that scared off a lot of people in the early days, didn't it?
6: Yeah, well, listen, I think there's always going to be a certain part of the population that wants to transact directly. I mean, if you think about cash today, if I'm in a room with you, I can hand you a $5 bill, and we don't need anyone in between to make that transaction. That's one of the great things about digital assets, is we can share value digitally over the internet without having to go through an organization in the middle. But, you know, the reality is for some people, they like the comfort of having a middleman. They want somebody that, you know, can help them recover their password and can assist with their account. And I think there's always going to be a certain percentage of the population that wants that. And so that's why I think this convergence of the two worlds, the traditional financial world with the crypto world, is so interesting and important, because it will help bring many of the benefits that digital assets have to offer, but do it through a way, through familiar names and familiar faces, that many consumers, are already interacting with today.
2: Richard Smith, our guest.
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9: Guests, you will remember, this is Issues Today. Here is Bob Gourley.
2: Well, we all know about some of the devastations going on with lung cancer, but there's another disease probably you have not heard of, and that is NTM. And Amy Leitman is going to join us. She is president of the NTM Info and Research Organization. Amy, it's good to have you with us today on the program.
10: Thank you. Thanks for having me.
2: Yeah, first of all, tell us, what are the differences between between NTM and lung disease, lung cancer?
10: So it's completely different. Lung cancer is, the cancer, and NTM is non-tuberculous mycobacteria. So it's caused by a bacteria. Non-tuberculous mycobacteria, people say they've never heard of a mycobacteria, but it's actually a close cousin of tuberculosis. So TB is caused by mycobacterium tuberculosis, but the other 200 or so species are the non-tuberculous ones. So TB is communicable, but NTMs are not. NTMs are found in the environment ubiquitously. They're in the soil and in the water, and we don't really notice them most of the time. We go about our lives, but every once in a while, somebody has a vulnerability that makes them susceptible to infection by NTM.
2: Interesting. So it isn't really something that's heredity, nothing like that. It just kind of sounds like it's individualized quite a bit with some of the contagiousness of it.
10: Yeah, there can be underlying, you know, hereditary conditions like cystic fibrosis that can leave you vulnerable to it by causing scarring in the lungs. But no, the infection itself is an environmental pathogen. So it's a matter of whether you have vulnerability to getting that infection.
2: Now, what are the symptoms?
10: So the big three symptoms that people report most often are fatigue, cough, and shortness of breath. And a lot of people report that they started coughing and they just never stopped coughing. Some people might also have like a low grade fever. Some people lose weight with no explanation and they can't stop losing weight no matter what. Those are the big ones, really.
2: Yeah, and can this affect anybody at any age, or is it mostly for older folks, or how does that work?
10: You know, it used to be thought of as something that only really affected older people. We're seeing it in people of all ages now, but we do see it a little bit more in an older population. And I think that has a lot to do with the fact that as we age, so do our immune systems, so they don't work quite as well.
2: Yeah.
10: So, you know, immune function is one of those underlying factors that can influence them.
2: Yeah, I would think so. And what are the treatment options? Is this something that can be treated, or is it something that people have to live with?
10: So it can be treated. It is treated with multiple antibiotics, usually for 12 months or longer. It can be a difficult treatment regimen. There are other treatments that you use along with it, like airway clearance. Some people have it, and they honestly, they do just fine. Their disease is pretty stable, and they don't need antibiotics. They do airway clearance every day, and they do just fine with it. So really, part of it depends on how advanced the disease is, and, you know, and they can use different methodologies to help manage it as well.
2: Yeah. Now, are there specialists that deal with this?
10: There are. So really, it's pulmonologists and infectious disease specialists. Our website, ntminfo.org, actually has a physician referral list where you can look for specialists in your area that have expertise treating you.
2: Yeah, that's good to know. And yeah, hopefully it's spread out so people can get treatment. So you mentioned this kind of hacking that people get, the kind of chronic cough. How long should someone wait when they're having a cough like that before they do seek treatment or seek kind of a diagnosis?
10: I mean, honestly, if you have a cough and if you go like more than 3 weeks coughing, you should at the very least start to see your doctor. If your doctor starts treating it and it doesn't respond to treatment, you need to go back to your doctor and say, yeah, this isn't working. Something else is going on. We need to investigate further. You know, sometimes people go years without a diagnosis, and it's because doctors aren't looking for it. They're looking for more obvious causes like asthma or bronchitis or COPD. And COPD can be, or bronchitis, those can be underlying factors, but, you know, that's not the same thing as the infection itself. That still has to be investigated.
2: And is this a real common disease, or is it something that doesn't happen a lot, but more people are finding out about it?
10: So it used to be thought of as quite rare, but what we've learned is that it's not as rare as people think. There are over 200,000 cases a year in the United States, and that number is rising 8% a year, which is not an insignificant number.
2: No, it isn't. You mentioned, too, that possibly environmental things that contribute to this. Could that be possibly one of the reasons why it's growing, that we're getting more cases?
10: Well, I think, you know, I mean, bacteria tend to thrive in warmth and in humidity. So I think certainly, as you know, weather is warmer, we see certain areas that have sort of more hot spots. I think, you know, because you have an underlying lung condition that usually predisposes you to it, it ends up being that certain environmental things, like, for example, there have been wildfire issues lately, both in the Northeast and, you know, down in South Florida where I live. Those are not necessarily things that can cause you to get the infection, but they can irritate your lungs more, and that irritation can lead to a cycle of inflammation, and then that can just lead to further problems. So there are all kinds of, you know, sort of, it's like it creates this vortex of issues that come together that can contribute to it.
2: Yeah, and you mentioned too maybe the humidity in the air, and maybe certain times of the year.

0: probably no one has heard of or is just beginning to hear about it. She is president of NTM Info and Research. You can go to ntminfo.org for more information.
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10: Bob Gourley is back.
0: You know, whenever you see a service dog out in the public, I think people really do have a lot of respect for that, particularly for the blind and for other aspects of it. But, you know, there's never really been really a lot of, national recognition, and that's why the national Service Animals Monument movement is so important. Susan Bahari is joining us. She is a founder and a sculptor of the monument. We're going to find out what's going on nationally. Susan, it's good to have you with us today in the program.
11: Oh, thanks for having me.
0: Yeah, tell us how this got started. How you decided to get involved with this?
11: Well, I've throughout my 30 years now career as a sculptor, I've been received commissions that in the U.S. and abroad to create monuments to our American heroes and the animals who serve with them. And the first one was Always Faithful, our country's first war dog memorial, first official one in 1994. And that really opened my eyes to the heart and the amazing deeds and sacrifices of those who serve both animal and humankind. So that's when I finally, it was in 2018, and I was in France. I did a monument there to all the animals that died in World War One on the Western Front, 9 million animals. It something clicked in me, and I thought, you know, we need to have this in the United States. I mean, millions of animals, horses, mules, donkeys, carry pigeons, dogs. So many animals have served in our country since the founding, from George Washington's horses all the way through to today. And they need to be recognized. And we're talking about not just all the military animals that continue to serve today, even including sea lions and dolphins that protect our coast, but the amazing law enforcement, canines and horses that serve our communities, protect our communities, and also the officers' lives. And then you go into the assistance animals and guide animals, therapy, search and rescue. So really, this is a subject that has been woven through our country's history, but has never really been told. So we're very excited. Yeah, in fact, I mean, I can tell you that we received our authorization. Congress authorized us through a bill. It is law that we will receive land in federal land in Washington, D.C. for the monument. However, we currently have legislation and right now to locate us at a site on the National Mall Reserve. And that's what we're doing right now. and that is

0: because, as I mentioned, that thread of these service animals since our country's founding to today is so broad and runs through so many of the existing monuments on the National Mall. We feel it would be the best place to fill in that part of the story. So that's where we're at right now.
1: Yeah, do you anticipate how long it's going to take to get everything completed at this point? Or?
0: It's definitely going to take a few years. The nature of the agencies and the progress you have to go through for site selection, and then the design portion, and then the building of it. And we do have to raise $30 million in what now appears to be 3.5 years. It could be a longer period, and should we get the legislation passed. So, yeah.
1: that's one of the big obstacles, isn't it? To get that. There, and some of the service organizations are behind us as well, right? The veterans and some other organizations.
0: Yeah. Oh, yes. We have such amazing support from veterans organizations and all our major, so many of our major service animal organizations. Absolutely. We're very grateful for that, and grateful for everyone who wants to be a part of this in any way. We welcome them to help us make this national treasure a reality in that beautiful commemorative landscape that we have on the Mall.
1: Yeah, very good. That's a great place to put it, where so many people will see it and recognize it. And you're right about all of the sacrifices that have been made by these animals, and you don't hear a lot about that. And I think that putting up a monument, that's really going to help with spread the word about some of the things that they've done, right, these animals.
0: Yeah. Oh, absolutely. There's such a tremendous educational opportunity here. Think of children that can learn history through animals and the families and everyone who can learn and recognize that there's so much there's so much that we should be grateful for their service. And it's an unusual monument because it spans the whole time and even into the future. I mean, what these animals do are forever expanding, such as the medical detection dogs detecting cancer and COVID. There's so much potential that will continue, that will absolutely continue. So it is a tremendous educational opportunity, a place to honor, to even inspire, to heal people who have lost animals, especially service animal, for sure.
1: Yeah, and what's amazing to me, you mentioned some of the different categories. You know, this has branched out so much from when really the service dogs really started, and, you know, dogs for the blind, that type of thing. And it's now exploded into so many other areas. It's just amazing. You see them at conventions. I see a lot of the bomb-sniffing dogs there. And it gives you kind of a sense of security. I think they're really important part of this, isn't it?
0: Yeah, absolutely. I mean, they provide for us, for our security, our safety, and our independence.
1: Susan Bahari, thanks for joining us.
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20: A pizza party can celebrate a birthday, a sales goal, or the end of a busy stretch at work. For some companies, it can also be the prize for reaching a certain number of days without a reported injury. That may sound like a safety win, but it can put the person who gets hurt in an awkward position. Speak up, and everyone loses out. But workplace mistreatment doesn't always begin with an accident. It can also look like unpredictable hours, unstable pay, constant pressure, or the feeling that your job is essential even though you're treated as replaceable and unskilled. There's a big difference between a safe and supportive workplace on paper versus in reality. Jessica Martinez is the Executive Director of the National Council for Occupational Safety and Health, better known as COSH.
21: There are companies that will claim to be have a safety culture, but incentivize workers with a bonus, a pizza party, if they go X amount of days without reporting an injury. What we know is that these sort of programs really incentivize workers to report less. And truly what we are saying is what our workforce needs to do, we need to incentivize workers to report more to prevent these injuries and illness in the workplaces. So if more workers are aware of the conditions of work, of the impacts to their health, then we're truly creating a safety culture.
20: The latest federal data counted more than 5,000 work-related deaths in 2024. That's one every 104 minutes. Private industry employers also reported 2.5 million non-fatal injuries and illnesses. But that second number is exactly what the government calls it, employer reported. The reality is that national data doesn't fully capture what workers are experiencing, and that gap extends beyond injuries. Sometimes the harm shows up in the uncertainty and stress built into the job itself. Benjamin Lohr is a writer and the author of The Secret Life of Groceries. While researching the book, he spoke with workers in many segments of the food supply chain. He also took a job at a local grocery store.
2: I also worked at a Whole Foods fish counter for a short stint to just really get the experience of working in the store. And there were a lot of things that came out of that. One, probably most salient, was just how difficult the scheduling process can be for retail workers. And so people are treated a little bit more like products, which is like highly in demand when they're needed in the high demand moments in the store, and then kind of obnoxious waste if there's a slow demand and told to go home.
20: For the store, that flexibility kept staffing close to customer demand. For the employee, it meant not knowing how many hours would appear on their next paycheck and not having a steady stream of reliable income to depend on.
2: When I was working, a lot of the people I was working with wouldn't get their schedule more than 3 or 4 days in advance. And the hours that you're working vary from week to week by large margins, 40%, which means that your take-home pay varies. And of course, not just the volume of time you're working shifts, but when you're working, you can't get a second job to supplement that because there's no schedule, no coherent schedule for your second job to schedule around.
20: Lohr says this can leave employees functioning like on-call workers without the pay, stability, or respect that usually comes with that responsibility. As he moved further down the food supply chain, he saw conditions worsen.
2: So at the lowest levels, people take advantage of that obscurity, that lack of visibility, and it enables the worst human qualities. And you get really, really abusive conditions, the type that is almost mind-blowing.
20: In many cases, large companies rely on staffing agencies, contractors, and subcontractors for hiring, which causes confusion over who's ultimately responsible when there's an issue.
21: You have these subcontracting systems that makes it very fuzzy for employers to understand ultimately who's responsible to ensure that workers have the equipment they need for safe workplaces, the training that they need, that there are mechanisms in place. Even in cases when workers are injured, they get the go-around. Many of them have to rely then on government assistance. So there's a very toxic cycle of caring essentially for working people in this country through these supply chains.
20: Federal law prohibits employers from retaliating against workers who report an injury or raise a safety concern. The Occupational Safety and Health Administration, commonly known as OSHA, also warns companies not to use prizes, bonuses, or disciplinary programs in ways that discourage reporting. But a write on paper doesn't always remove the fear of losing hours or being replaced. For someone who thinks their workplace is making them sick or putting them in danger, Martinez urges to start documenting and having conversations with colleagues.
21: The power of collective action is really true and offers just more protections in a real sense, right? It's harder to retaliate against a group of workers than an individual. So we always encourage workers to talk to their coworkers, agree and make a plan before they submit a formal complaint to their employer, but even to agencies like OSHA. There is a mechanism to submit complaints to OSHA. Make sure that it's well equipped with photos, with evidence, with documentation, and do the follow-up so you can have an inspection. And workers can do it anonymously. Like I said, retaliation is a growing concern across the country for many, many workers. So do that. And then if there is a local COSH group or a worker center, or if you're a unionized worker where you have your union, speak to them, talk to them, reach out, let them know what's going on to get more support and guidance on how to move forward, you know, with the worker's particular case.
20: A clean safety record, a lean schedule, and a low-cost product can look like everything's fine from far away. But from close up, it's the employees who carry all the burden while corporate profits grow. To learn more about workplace safety, reporting resources, and our guests, Jessica Martinez and Benjamin Lohr, head to viewpointsradio.org. The story was written and produced by our executive producer, Amira Zaveri. Our studio manager is Jay Silvers. I'm Gary Price.
23: 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But what happens when it goes too far? When Viewpoints returns.
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1: Welcome to Flashback as we kick off a brand new decade. In a galaxy far, far away, the Force is strong with the Empire Strikes Back. Here on Earth, Ronald Reagan is headed to the White House, and AC/DC roars back with new singer Brian Johnson and Back in Black. 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

0: 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Also checking in, Joan Jett, Talking Heads, and AC/DC helped us get the year and the decade started. There's more ahead from the year Mount St. Helens erupted in Washington, 1980, when Flashback returns.
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0: Matt Pinfield, and you're listening to Flashback. Let's head back to the year Tom Selleck and his legendary mustache made their debut on Magnum PI. America couldn't stop asking who shot JR, and Van Halen released their third album, Women and Children First. It's 1980 on Flashback.

0: Pat Benatar from her third album, Crimes of Passion. Also checking in, Joe Walsh from the Urban Cowboy soundtrack with All Night Long. Bob Seger and Van Halen kicked off the set. That wraps up our trip through 1980. But hang in there, we got another hour ready to roll when Flashback returns.
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9: A Better Life with Dr. Sanjay Gupta.
10: So-called superagers, they are an enviable segment of the population. People who are older than 80, whose brains function like someone a fraction of their age. It's true, a lot of these people have genetics on their side, but more and more research is bearing out the idea that people who practice good brain health also slow their cognitive decline. Dr. Richard Isaacson, a pioneer in the Alzheimer's space, told us that, quote, his studies have found lifestyle changes including diet, exercise, reducing stress and optimizing sleep, along with managing vascular risk factors with certain medications, can actually help grow brain areas and also reduce telltale signs of Alzheimer's, such as tau tangles and amyloid plaques. What else helps? Staying social, surrounding yourself with family and friends, and maybe even volunteering for a real sense of purpose. I'm Dr. Sanjay Gupta, helping you live a better life.

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0: 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Before that, we heard from the Doobie Brothers, the Pretenders, and the Rolling Stones. 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
1: When it comes to excess, few bands could match these guys back in the 80s. 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

0: The Beatles and Get Back. That'll do it for our More the Merrier musical tribute. 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
1: I don't remember much about Woodstock. I remember Creedence Clearwater sounding very, very good and very together. They went on early. It kind of got a bit frayed at the edges after that. And I don't remember our performance at all. I really don't. The only thing I remember about it was the sun coming up when I sang See Me Feel Me. And I thought, bloody hell, that's a good lighting effect.

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0: found Mr. Floyd. 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No, he hung up. 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I wonder why he hung up. Is there supposed to be someone out there besides your resident to answer?
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